I'm back, y'all. This is DJ Sass. You're tuned in to Time with Sage on KDVS Davis, a wonderful radio station. Thank you for tuning in. What we just heard was Give Me Hope, Joanna, and that was by Eddie Grant. Before that was Declaration of Rights, and that was by Johnny Clark. That was off his album Rocker's Time Now. And then before that was The Poor, Jesse Wells. And then before that, the hit Take This Job and Shove It. That was by, you know him, you love him, Johnny Paycheck. All right, we're going to keep it going. I want to extend my deepest amounts of gratitude to every one of you workers out there. Today's your day. I love you. Thanks for holding up our whole lives. The work that you do is appreciated, does not go unnoticed, and is very important. All right, I'm going to keep it going. We're going to listen to Funeral for Justice. Here you go. Listen to this, KDVS. I love you guys.

What did you learn in school today, dear little boy of mine? What did you learn in school today, dear little boy of mine? I learned that Washington never told a lie. I learned that soldiers seldom die. I learned that everybody's free, and that's what the teacher said to me. That's what I learned in school today. That's what I learned in school. What did you learn in school today, dear little boy of mine? What did you learn in school today, dear little boy of mine? I learned that policemen are my friends. I learned that justice never ends. I learned that murderers die for the crimes, even if we make a mistake sometime. And that's what I learned in school today. That's what I learned in school. What did you learn in school today, dear little boy of mine? What did you learn in school today, dear little boy of mine? I learned our government must be strong. It's always right and never wrong. Our leaders are the finest men, and we elect them again and again. And that's what I learned in school today. That's what I learned in school. What did you learn in school today, dear little boy of mine? What did you learn in school today, dear little boy of mine? I learned that war is not so bad. I learned about the great ones we have had. We fought in Germany and in France, and someday I might get my chance. And that's what I learned in school today. That's what I learned in school.

Democrat. Would he be chanting 4 more years or wear a MAGA hat? Would Jesus run for president or dictator or worse? Would Jesus be the pastor?

drive a tank? Would Jesus own an arsenal? Would Jesus run a bank? Would Jesus feel safe in his skin if he came to your town? Or would you still believe in Jesus?

My KDVS. That's what I'm playing today. I'll let y'all sit with that for a second. What we just heard was Who Would Jesus Bomb? That was by Jordan Smart. My favorite thing, if I can chat a little bit about this song, my favorite thing about this is that there's not really a statement in this song. It's more asking you the question so you can ponder on that and have your own relationship with that question, if you would so choose to do so. Before that was What Did You Learn in School Today? That was by Pete Seeger. I think Pete Seeger is the goat for Mayday. He's got it right. And then before that was Talking About a Revolution, Tracy Chapman. And then before that was Funeral for Justice, the Injustice version, and that was by Umdo Mokhtar, and that was off the album Tears for Injustice. I like that song. That song was asking, it wasn't in English, if you noticed, but translated, it's basically asking African leaders why they're being passive and letting Africa be carved up by people that don't have its best interest. Okay, well, I'm going to move on. I have last little block of music, and then I will sadly have to depart and say my farewells, but I've just been so blessed to be back here today. The last show I haven't been here in a month, but the last scheduled show that I was supposed to have, I had to get subbed. Womp womp. And it was like that was the first time I've had this show subbed in, well, like ever. That was my first time subbing the show, because I'm always here, because I'm reliable. But not last week, apparently. I was ill. But I'm back, and I'm grateful for life. Anyway, I'm rambling now. But, all right. Wait, did you hear that?

We were told that we would see America come and go. And in a sense, America is dying from within because they forgot the instructions on how to live on Earth.

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All right, KDVS, this is DJ Sass. Thanks so much for tuning in to Time of Sage today. I appreciate y'all so much. God bless. Love you. Working class unite. Viva la revolución. Tú sabes. All right. I'm headed out. I'll see you guys next time. Love you.

Good afternoon. You are listening to KDVS Davis, and I am your sub for Top Down B. I'm DJ Jamsbury, and today is Friday, May 1st. Happy May 1st. We have a good hour show. I'm just going to play some eclectic stuff for you, and yeah, it should be real fun, pretty chill. Have a lot of soul stuff and other stuff mixed in, but I think I'm gonna get this party started with some Burt Bacharach, and yeah, stay tuned if you feel like it. Thank you.

0: hello, hello, people of KDVS and beyond. I'm DJ Jamsbury again, and I am a sub for Top Down B. And what you just heard, the last song, was Salt by Alex G off of his 2015 album, Beach Music. Really excited. I get to see Alex G next week playing at Channel 24. And before that, we heard Deftones' Xerxes. I don't know, just a song really like. Before that, we heard Nerd, Run to the Sun, an album In Search Of. I was like talking to my roommate earlier, and we were talking about like how Pharrell is like the GOAT in terms of like producing soundtracks. Even did, I mean, the Despicable Me soundtrack literally slaps. And speaking of soundtrack god, Burt Bacharach started off the first part of the set with This Guy's in Love with You, Herb Alpert. His version was number one in, I think, 1967 or 68, I forget. Yeah, also GOAT of soundtracks. He did Butch Cassidy and the Sundance Kid, and I don't know, probably others, and also had some cameo appearances in Austin Powers. And yeah, I'm going to play some more music coming up next, but I think first we're going to hear some Carts and then possibly Sly and the Family Stone. Rest in peace, GOAT.
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11: Meanwhile, a memo on a matter of importance to you and your family. Did you know that nearly a third of all motor accident victims are killed in collisions between motor vehicles and pedestrians? Just because the road looks smooth, clear, and flat in front of you, don't put your foot down on the accelerator. A child may ride a bicycle out of a side road. A young couple may step off the curb, and death strikes suddenly. Drive carefully. Drive with your mind as well as your body.

I think I know how it feels. You are quiet and kind. You are never impressed. I met you at your best. Turn around and around. Then again and again. Let me float through your veins. Make it soft in your hands. I think I know how it feels. Was it real just like this?

And we're back. In this block, we played, first we started off with Sly and the Family Stones singing a simple song. And, oh wait, I'm supposed to go backwards. Hello, good morning, good afternoon. Anyways, what you just heard was L'Amour Looks Something Like You by Kate Bush. I feel like for the last few years, since like 2020, Kate Bush has like her moment. Like, I feel like in 2020 it was like Wuthering Heights. Then, wasn't it in 2022 or whenever, like, Stranger Things came out? It was Running Up That Hill. Did we have a Babushka moment? I think we might have. Yeah. Real big Kate Bush fan. She kind of disappeared, but still love her. And before that, we heard Objects by Big Feet. Love Adrian Lenker. And yeah. And before that, what were we playing before that? Before that, we were playing a current song. Well, current within the last year, it was You Got Time and I Got Money by Smurs featuring Claro. I love the original, but Claro's version. I hear it gets a little hate, but I really like it. I think her voice just like adds like a velvety layer to it. And now, the first song of the set that you heard was Sing a Simple Song from Sly and the Family Stone. And I think the album came out in 1969. What a talented group of musicians. Love Sly and the Family Stone. Fortunately for them, they had a lot of number one hits, but that means I can't play it at the station. Anyways, let's go into our last block, but maybe one of the few times you're going to hear from me. Enjoy if you'd like.

Hello, hello. Parting is such sweet sorrow. We're in the last 5 minutes of, I forget the show I'm subbing's name. It's somewhere over here. Anyways, what you just heard was Give You the World by Steve Lacy. And before that, you heard Florir by Djavan, a great song. Also, his English version, Miss You Zanna, also great. And before that was Beastie Boys, I Don't Know. And I think I started off the set with Aretha Franklin's Ain't Nothing Like the Real Thing. I think I have two more songs to carry over into the next show. It's been great subbing on this lovely Friday, May 1st. And if you're going to Lawntopia tonight, be safe and have fun. And here is Men I Trust and MJ Lenderman.

Hello, this is DJ Loki Chill. You are listening to KDVS Davis. And yeah, the show's name is Dio's Mansion. You know, unfortunately, my awesome co-host DJ Mad Dog is not joining us this week. And I know, I'm sure you're all very sad to hear that, but I'll do my best to carry on the legacy. And yeah. But I have some great music picked out. DJ Mad Dog did contribute to this set. So, you know, she'll be here in spirit, if that makes you guys feel any better. But yeah, you know, without much further ado, I think I'm just going to go right into the music. We have a bit of a ska, reggae, kind of laid back first set. So, yeah, again, I am DJ Loki Chill. You're listening to KDVS Davis. And yeah, this is Dio's Mansion.

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You Rastafari. 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Warwickshire.

0: And we are back, folks. Hope everyone enjoyed that nice little set. I know I certainly did. You know, message to you, Rudy. Truly one of the greatest songs ever written. But anyway, as I just said, the song you just heard was Rudy, A Message to You by Dandy Livingston. The song before that was Duppy Conqueror by Bob Marley and the Wailers. Shout out my dad. I think I've literally been listening to that song for my entire life, which is kind of crazy, but I have. And the song before that was Warika Vibes by Rico Rodriguez. Love Rico Rodriguez. Yeah, one of the greats. And the song before that was Surfin' by Ernest Ranglin. So yeah, you know, just I'm posted in the station. You know, honestly, I feel confident saying that I am indeed posted in the station. It's a beautiful, well, honestly, not that beautiful. You know, it's a nice temperature outside. I was definitely enjoying that. Could use a little more sun, though. But I'm hoping that next week, it's going to be just sunshine and rainbows, and life will be beautiful forever. And on that happy note, I'm going to play some messages, and then we're going to get right back into the music. I have a bit of a new wave kind of set coming up. So if you're a longtime Dio's Mansion listener, you'll know the ska into the new wave is one of our traditions. But anyway, I am alone right now. My co-host couldn't join me, so if you want to call in and say what's up, the studio line is 530-754-5387. So yeah, stay tuned if you'd like. This is Dio's Mansion, and I'm DJ Loki Chill, signing off. Until the next break.
1: Yar, here's some heartening news for you land lovers. According to the American Dietetic Association, eating certain types of seafood twice a week may prevent heart disease, heart attacks, and cardiac arrest. 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This follows years of studies suggesting omega-3s can help with heart issues such as breast cancer, strokes, and depression. Here, omega-3s are found in fish such as sardines, mackerel, and salmon. Here, here, here.
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And that was the set, folks. You know, hope everyone enjoyed it. I know it was a bit of a shorter one, but alas, what can you do? Pop punk songs, they're really short usually. So yeah, the song you just heard was A Very Pretty Song for a Very Special Someone by the Ergs. For A Very Special Young Lady Part 2 by the Ergs. The song before that was Sucked Out by Superdrag. And the song before that was Underclass Hero by Sum 41. I love all of these bands, though I didn't know Superdrag, that was a DJ Mad Dog put on. So shout out DJ Mad Dog, blah, blah, blah, obligatory. No, just kidding. I miss you, bro. But yeah, great set in my opinion. And now hopefully everyone's feeling nice and happy after listening.

to all that pop punk, and they can feel even more nice and happy if they'd like listening to these awesome events that are coming to Davis, California, and places near Davis, California soon. So to kick things off, you know, it's a big one. We got the Mosswood Meltdown. This is Sunday. I mean, I think it's the whole weekend of July 17th. And yeah, tons of great bands. I think Pavement is playing there. They don't play a lot anymore, folks. The Dead Milkmen are playing, one of my favorite bands of all time. So I will probably be there. And hopefully I'll see some of you. Yeah, there's another awesome thing going on. There is a bluegrass festival going on in Berkeley. We love Berkeley on this radio show. And that is happening tomorrow, folks, at The Freight. It's a great venue. If you love bluegrass, you should check it out if you'd like. Also on Saturday, of course, it wouldn't be Davis without the wonderful Farmers Market. Go there, get some produce. I got a baguette last week. It was wonderful. And, you know, speaking of the Farmers Market, now the Farmers Market on Wednesdays, I believe, has extended hours. So come check that out in Central Park if you'd like. They have bands. They have live music. I remember last summer walking out of one of my summer school classes, a Grateful Dead cover band's playing, and I'm just sitting in the park with my bros on a Wednesday afternoon, and life was beautiful. And you can all experience that too. Haha. If you'd like. And lastly, I have to always shout out Dr. Andy's Pub Quiz. The greatest trivia I've ever been to. And I say that with confidence. It happens at Sudworks Brewery. I'm sure you all know where that is, but if you don't, the internet exists. And yeah, hopefully I can see some of you there. You know, you'll probably end up getting destroyed by me and my team, but it'll be a fun battle. And yeah, that's just some of the events happening in Davis. You know, there's tons of stuff always going on. If you want to hear about more, you are so welcome to call in. The studio line is 530-754-5387. That is 530-754-5387. So yeah, we're going to go to a bit more of a grunge set. We're going to start off with some Clash. So stay tuned if you'd like. I am DJ Loki Chill. This is KDVS Davis, and you're listening to Dio's Mansion. Stay tuned if you'd like.

Hope everyone was enjoying that. That was Dancing with Tears in My Eyes by X. I love X, just great song. Also, rip X, those who know. The song before that was The Lung by Dinosaur Jr. We play a lot of Dinosaur Jr. on this show. I play it with my friends when we jam. Just such a great, versatile, but also they keep it simple. It's just Jay Mathis with his guitar, mostly. I mean, obviously the other people are great. You know, the bass player is great. But he shreds. It's undeniable that he shreds. And before that, we had Straight to Hell by The Clash. You know, I just learned that the Paper Plane song samples that. Kind of crazy. Sort of blew my mind. Maybe I blew your mind, too. I would be happy if I did. But yeah, you know, we still have a good amount of time left. Still got a solid half hour more of Dio's Mansion. But yeah, you're listening to KDVS Davis. I am your host, DJ Lowkey Chill, usually joined by the wonderful DJ Mad Dog, who unfortunately is otherwise indisposed. And yeah, we're going to go on to some indie, more chill music. I love it. I love it. I love all music, but this kind of indie stuff always has a special place in my heart. You know, before I was anything, I was an indie boy. Don't tell anyone. That was terrible. I'm sorry I said that. Okay, we're going to get right into the music, so stay tuned if you'd like.

Be no sad tomorrow. You heard it here first, folks. Anyways, that was Sad Tomorrow by The Muffs. The song before that was Crazy Town by Velocity Girl. The song before that was Waste My Life by The Musical Chairs. And the song before that was Confetti by The Lemonheads. Hope you all enjoyed that set. Bit of a calmer vibe. I know I enjoyed that set because I made it. Ha ha ha. But yeah, you know, it's getting to the end of our show. I have one more full set to share with y'all, and I really hope you enjoy it. Some of my very favorite songs. You know, usually I try not to use them all at once, but whatever. Sometimes you gotta ball out. I am DJ Loki Chill. This is Dio's Mansion, and you're listening to KDVS Davis, so stay tuned if you'd like. But wait, before you stay tuned, I have a special announcement to read to everyone. 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And you know what, Bogle Family Vineyards? I tip my hat too. So yeah, stay tuned if you'd like. And we're just going to go right back into the music.

And that was If You Want Me by Chapter House. You know, Chapter House is actually playing pretty soon. I might be going to see them. I don't think they've really been back together since like the late 80s. So kind of a momentous occasion. And yeah, before that was I Am Decided by The Amps. And before that was Down On Me by The Jesus and Mary Chain. And unfortunately, folks, it seems like our time together is running out. So I'm going to leave you with some awesome messages. Then we're going to play one last song, The U.S. Blues by The Grateful Dead from June 26/28, 1974. One of my favorite live versions. So stay tuned if you'd like, and make sure, if you'd like, to tune into the next PA show. And this is DJ Low Key Chill signing off.

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1: Is your rent too high? You're not alone. 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Evictions and homelessness are devastating lives in our city. What we need is a tenants union so we can organize and collectively bargain and stand up and say, enough is enough. These rents are unreasonable and the situation has got to change. But we can only do that if we work together. The Sacramento Tenants Union is bringing renters together so we can organize and collectively bargain and stand up and say, rents are unreasonable and the situation must stop. Contact the Sacramento Tenants Union by email at sactenantsunion@gmail.com, on Facebook at Sacramento Tenants Union, or get more information at the web address at www.sactenant.wordpress.com, or follow us on Twitter at @sactenantsunion.
0: Thinking about Jimmy McMillan's reply? Yeah, the rent's too damn high.
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Good afternoon. This is KDVS 90.3 FM, Davis, California. This is a public affairs show. It's called Resistance as a response to Trump's presidency. I am DJ Safikar. We are broadcasting not far from where the village of Putatoy once stood, inhabited by Patwin Native Americans. Please note that the opinions which I will be sharing are solely mine and mine only. Today I want to talk to you about the continuing war and conflict between the U.S. and Iran. I want to focus on the possibility of a resolution and the limitation of the president. Let me begin by examining the way the president does politics and his style. I want to begin by looking closely at Trump's feud with Pope Leo and the German Chancellor Friedrich Merz. In March, the new Pope criticized the war with Iran and warned about civilian harm. Pope Leo also criticized Trump's remarks that the whole civilization will die tonight if Iran failed to meet a U.S. deadline tied to the Iran war. Trump responded to these criticisms by making some very strange and aggressive statements and assertions. Trump also questioned Leo's legitimacy and motives. Trump called the Pope weak on crime and terrible for foreign policy. He described him as very liberal and said he is not a big fan of the Pope. Trump argued that the Pope shouldn't be involved in politics, saying he was wrong on issues like Iran. In a social media post, he suggested the Pope needed to get his act together and stop catering to the political left. Trump even suggested that the Pope's election was influenced by U.S. politics and his own presidency. He wrote that Pope Leo should be thankful that he was only put there by the church because he was an American, and they thought that that would be best way to deal with President Donald J. Trump. The Pope later responded that he had no fear of Trump and would continue speaking on moral issues. Pope Leo continued condemning the war and the idolatry of power. He also said that those who wage war are thieves stealing away our peaceful future. Speaking in Cameroon, the Pope criticized leaders who turn a blind eye to the fact that millions of dollars are spent on killing and devastation, yet the resources needed for healing, education, and restorations are nowhere to be found. The Pope also said, peace is not something we must invent. It is something we must embrace by accepting our neighbor as a brother and as our sister. In other words, peace belongs to those whose hearts are open to embracing others. Trump reframed Pope Leo's worries about the war on Iran as being soft on Iran, then pushed it further into he's okay with Iran getting nukes. This is a clear misrepresentation of what the Pope said and his views. In fact, the Pope has called for eliminating nuclear weapons entirely and urged diplomacy instead of war. The Vatican and the Pope are anti-war and anti-nuclear weapons across the board. So on a factual level, what Trump was saying is just incorrect. The Pope called some war rhetoric morally unacceptable. He said invoking God to support war is wrong and that God does not listen to those who wage war. Trump saw that as a direct attack and responded aggressively by dishing out some personal criticism and mischaracterizing the Pope's stand. He turned Pope Leo's criticism into a more extreme position that's easier to attack. Trump portrayed him as soft on Iran and escalated that into false claim and mischaracterized the Pope as supporting a nuclear Iran. Trump appears not to understand the position of papacy and Pope's role in Catholic religion. Trump is treating the Pope like a political opponent. He doesn't seem to understand that they operate within different frameworks, moral versus strategic. But the Pontiff has a legitimate role in calling for peace and condemning war. Trump is making what Aristotle called a category mistake, which means that he is judging a thing by standards that don't belong to it. In this case, applying political metrics like dominance or toughness to a moral or spiritual role.
he's taking one set of expectations, competition, winning, power, and imposing it on a role defined by a completely different logic, ethics, care, and restraint. Pope Leo speaks from a tradition that tries to establish a moral baseline beneath political action. Drawing on Catholic social teachings and just war theory, the emphasis is on limiting suffering, protecting civilians, and upholding human dignity regardless of nationality. These interventions serve as a necessary counterweight to a global system that too often treats human lives as expendable in the pursuit of power. Catholic comes from the Greek word meaning universal, Catholicus. It means that the Church understands its moral and spiritual concern as universal, intended for all people, everywhere. It means that every human life has dignity. By contrast, Trump represents a far narrower transactional form of realism, where decisions are framed almost exclusively in terms of dominance, security, and economic leverage. What gets described as pragmatism from this viewpoint looks more like normalization of harm, policies justified in the name of national interest that disproportionately impact marginalized communities, both at home and abroad. When Trump dismisses moral critique as impractical, he is defending a system that protects the powerful while shifting the costs onto those with the least influence, civilians in war zones, refugees, and the global poor. So when Trump attacks the Pope, he is rejecting the idea that ethical principles should meaningfully constrain political action. He is pushing aside the broader claim that politics should be accountable to human dignity rather than driven solely by self-interest. When Trump calls a Pope weak, the Pope weak, he is evaluating him as if he were competing for power rather than setting moral boundaries. Labeling a Pope weak assumes he's failing at the job of a head of state, when in reality, he's not trying to play that role. It's like criticizing a judge for not acting like a prosecutor or for being a bad singer. He's applying a set of metrics to an office that operates on an entirely different set of principles. The papacy isn't tasked with winning negotiations, protecting borders, or maximizing national advantage. Its authority is moral and spiritual, not coercive. So when a pope emphasizes mercy, restraint, or the protection of civilians, those aren't signs of political softness. They are the core criteria by which that role is supposed to be judged. Last week, the German Chancellor, Friedrich Merz, publicly criticized the U.S. handling of the war, saying the U.S. was being humiliated by Iran in the negotiation and lacked a clear strategy. He also warned that the conflict is hurting Europe economically, especially due to disruption in the Strait of Hormuz. Well, you can guess how that landed with Mr. Orange. This enraged Trump, who hit back strongly on social media, accusing Merz of being soft on Iran and its nuclear ambitions and not knowing what he's talking about regarding the threat. Trump's posts were categorized by personal attacks and a miscategorization of Merz's position. Trump told Merz to stop commenting on U.S.-Iran policy and instead deal with Germany's domestic problems. He wrote that Merz should focus on fixing his broken country, address immigration and energy issues in Germany, and stop interfering in U.S. efforts against Iran's nuclear program. He expanded the attack by claiming Germany itself was underperforming and implied Merz was responsible for it. He said Merz was totally ineffective on major global issues like the Russian-Ukraine war. He suggested that Germany was doing poorly economically and politically and framed U.S. actions on Iran as making the world safer, including for Germany. Trump further heightened tensions by suggesting that the dispute could lead to consequences such as reassessment of U.S. troop deployments in Germany. This shows that the Strait of Hormuz crisis isn't just about oil tankers and navies. It's already spilling into transatlantic politics.
These cases demonstrate Trump's political style of presentation and engagement with opponents. His style is very adversarial and involves conflict-centered framing. It is a highly antagonistic style of politics where almost any external statement is interpreted as opposition. His approach is confrontational, often framing interactions through a lens of conflict. Instead of treating criticism as a policy disagreement or a moral claim, it is reframed as an attack, a loyalty test, and evidence of hostility. This tends to collapse nuance into friends versus enemy categories. Another recurring feature is personalizing institutional critique. Rather than engaging with arguments, for instance, about the war, civilian harm, or nuclear

shifting from normative critique to alleged alignment with an adversary, which is easier to contest in partisan terms. So if someone is concerned that the war is causing civilian harm, this can be reframed as you're soft on the adversary, or you are weak, or you support the enemy. The overall communication pattern is high conflict communication, populist antagonistic rhetoric, and zero-sum framing of disagreements. Common traits include escalation rather than de-escalation of disputes, direct personal attack language, emphasis on dominance or strength signals, and limited engagement with opponents. This means that no argument is ever made. There is only positioning and confrontation. It also means that ideas often do not make logical sense or are not clearly put together. Instead of developing claims through evidence, logic, and clear structure, the communication relies on positioning, staking out a stance, and confrontation, defining opponents and conflicts. The exchange becomes less about reasoning something through and more about asserting dominance within a narrative frame. As a result, ideas are often presented in ways that do not follow a coherent logical progression. Points may be loosely connected, implied rather than explained, or reinforced through repetition instead of clarification. At the core of this style is not only conflict framing, but the transformation of politics into performance. Communication becomes a stage on which identity is continuously enacted. In the case of Donald Trump, this performance centers on a persona defined by toughness, dominance, certainty, and never appearing weak or uncertain. Every statement, reaction, and confrontation reinforces this image. Within this framework, appearing unsure, reflective, or open to revision carries a cost because it risks undermining the projected identity. The priority is therefore not careful deliberation, but the maintenance of strength as a public signal. The performance demands consistency in tone, decisive, combative, and wavering, even if that comes at the expense of nuance or logical clarity. The tough guy persona is built from a very few recurring signals, such as unbroken confidence, I'm always right stance, constant success claims, everything framed as winning, improvement, or greatness, refusal of vulnerability, no hesitation, uncertainty, or concessions, and directness that bypasses norms of politeness. Much like a mafia boss, his authority is theatrically performed through imitation, intimidation, confidence, dominance signaling, and status assertion rather than bureaucratic legitimacy or policy explanation. The effect is not just persuasion through content, but the projection of a role. Decisive, forceful leader who never loses control of the frame. But toughness performance especially hurts negotiations. It doesn't just signal strength, it systematically changes the structure of bargaining in ways that reduce payoffs. A toughness performance doesn't just fail to improve negotiation, it often actively distorts them. Excuse me. It shrinks the negotiation space. It signals that there is little room for negotiation. It makes for a low willingness to compromise, accommodate, or make exceptions. Any compromise or concession will look like inconsistency or weakness. Ultimately, it forces the negotiators to avoid otherwise rational deals. A genuine compromise might involve Iran allowing safe passage in exchange for sanction relief or limits on U.S. naval presence. But toughness performance demands that each side frame concessions as victory, not trade-offs. If Iran says, we will close the strait unless X, and Trump says, we will use force if you close it, the bargaining zone collapses. Any movement toward the middle becomes a public loss for whoever flinches first. Toughness

performance also locks you into costly escalation dynamics. In adversarial setting, toughness signaling often triggers counter-signaling. The other side also hardens its position to avoid appearing weak. Then both sides become less able to explore intermediate settlements. The negotiation shifts toward endurance and escalation rather than resolution. This is a classic escalation trap. The more one side shows they are determined to get their way, the harder and more embarrassing it becomes for either side to back down without looking weak. Iran's political system has long framed control over the Strait of Hormuz as a matter of sovereignty and resistance to external pressure. For the U.S., especially under a leader like Trump, who has cultivated a persona of transactional toughness, any perceived retreat on freedom of navigation would be framed as weakness. Excuse me. Thus, neither sides can easily signal flexibility without domestic political costs. If Trump were to accept an interim deal on Hormuz, say joint patrols or third-party mediation, his own base and hawkish allies would call it a sellout. Similarly, Iran's Revolutionary Guard would frame any accommodation as betrayal of their anti-imperialist stance. The performative logic punishes flexibility and rewards rigidity, making any deal politically impossible. A persistent toughness performance creates a structural credibility problem. It degrades credibility over time. Initial threats can carry weight, but when extreme rhetoric is repeatedly softened or sidestepped, opponents start to discount it. Over time, repeated maximum posturing loses credibility, and adversaries come to see public toughness as unreliable rather than binding. This is especially damaging because negotiation power depends heavily on whether threats are believed. Once belief erodes, leverage erodes with it. The overall result is that talks focus less on finding the best deal and more on preserving one's reputation, which usually means worse outcomes for everyone involved. Toughness increases leverage, but negotiation success usually depends on combining leverage with credibility, predictability, and workable exit ramps for the other side. When those are missing or weaker, negotiations tend to become more zero-sum, more volatile, more dependent on short-term pressure rather than stable agreement. Folks, I'm afraid that the tough guy bargaining style will likely fail in high-stakes geopolitical disputes where the other side's incentives are survival level and reputational and not transactional, like the one we're facing today in the Strait of Hormuz. A Trump-style maximum pressure or tough guy negotiating posture is likely to make diplomacy over the Strait of Hormuz more difficult because it assumes that the other side will respond to escalation with concession when in fact Iran's incentives often run in the opposite direction. In this kind of conflict, the Strait of Hormuz is not just an economic choke point but a symbol of sovereignty and deterrence. That means Iranian leaders are structurally rewarded domestically for resisting coercion, even at high economic costs. In practice, hardline posturing tends to shrink the space for compromise rather than expand it. When the U.S. frames negotiations as accept our term or face escalation, Iranian leadership has less room to appear cooperative without signaling weakness internally and regionally. That strengthens Iranian hardliners and make moderates politically vulnerable. These are exactly the actors who would otherwise be needed to strike a deal on sensitive issues like shipping access or nuclear constraint. The latest developments on the current standoff reflects this dynamic. Both sides have moved toward reciprocal blockades and threats, and negotiations have stalled because each side interprets concession as a strategic losses rather than bargaining steps.
This kind of mirror escalation suggests that pressure-based diplomacy is producing entrenchment rather than convergence. There is also a second-order problem, such as credibility gaps and signaling breakdowns. A tough guy posture often relies on dramatic threats, military action, total economic pressure. But if those threats are not fully credible or inconsistently applied, the adversary learns to discount them. At that point, escalation loses leverage value, but still raises risks. Even analysts who describe Trump's approach as negotiation through strength note that it can become a one-way framework where the U.S. issues certain demands and waits for acceptance rather than building reciprocal trust needed for durable agreements. Finally, with the Strait of Hormuz specifically, the strategic asymmetry matters. Iran does not need to win militarily. It only needs to raise shipping risks enough to extract concessions or disrupt global markets. That makes it unusually resistance to coercive bargaining because the marginal cost of continued tension is not decisive for Iran compared to the systematic cost for everyone else. The tough guy negotiating style can backfire here because it pushes Iran toward hardline survival politics, reduces trust, and encourages reciprocal escalation around a choke point where Iran can inflict disproportionate global economic damage without needing to match U.S. power symmetrically. Trump relies on a narrow set of tactics: public pressure, maximalist opening positions, personal rapport with counterparts, and a preference for headline-grabbing moments. Those tools may be effective in certain situations, but they represent only one register in a much broader diplomatic spectrum. Negotiations and peace processes demand a wider repertoire, an ability to shift tone, method, and messenger as conditions change. A leader who defaults to one dominant approach may still influence outcomes, but is structurally constrained in navigating the full complexity of negotiation. Because toughness performance turns negotiations into public theater of resolve rather than private problem solving, Iran and Trump-led U.S. are likely to struggle to reach any stable compromise on hormones. The Strait's strategic importance magnifies every signal, and the performance traps ensures that rationality loses to reputational management. The most likely outcome are either continued managed tension, no formal deal, or a miscalculated escalation, not a mutually beneficial compromise. Trump has imposed his own blockade in the Strait of Hormuz, but time is on Iran's side. The Strait of Hormuz crisis is a high-stake economic and military standoff, with the U.S. imposing a blockade on Iranian-linked shipping and Iran responding by heavily restricting transit through the strait itself. The Strait of Hormuz is a narrow maritime choke point through which roughly a fifth of global oil and gas flows. So any disruption immediately becomes a global economic shock rather than a purely regional issue. In this situation, time is on Iran's side. Iran is structurally adapted to prolonged pressure in a way many of its adversaries are not. Iran has spent decades under varying levels of sanctions and maritime pressure, developing workarounds, shadow shipping networks, diversified export routes, including through the Persian Gulf via smaller ports and overland pipelines where possible, and deeper economic ties with sanction-tolerant partners, namely China and Russia. None of this is smooth or efficient, but it's tough. It keeps working even when things fall apart. While these systems are inefficient compared to open global trade, they are resilient under stress. In a drawn-out confrontation, that kind of scrappy resilience can matter more than slick efficiency. Meanwhile,
a blockade or a sustained disruption in the Strait of Hormuz would impose immediate and politically sensitive costs on multiple external actors. Oil price spikes tend to transmit quickly into inflation globally, from Tokyo to Berlin to Cleveland, creating domestic political pressure in oil-importing countries long before Iran would face existential shortage. That's political poison. Time favors Iran because Iran's pain is significant but slower burning, and they are used to it, while global economic shock is rapid and politically destabilizing elsewhere. Their pain is sudden, headline-grabbing, and politically toxic right out of the gate. That difference can shape incentives toward de-escalation or negotiations over time. Time favors Iran because the longer this drags on, the more the pressure flips. The world's patience runs out before Iran's survival tricks do. And that's the kind of math that pushes major powers toward de-escalation or backroom deals, even if nobody wants to admit it. All right. That's it for today. And let me see. We'll see each other next week, hopefully. Thank you for listening.